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And then I saw the Jag slide into the curve. 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

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And that means more hits of the 60s and 70s on Oldies 94.1 and 102.7. Oh, yeah. 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
2: Good morning. Welcome to Greenview Utilities Information Program. Mark Witcher with you here. And glad you had a chance to join us. And returning as our guest today is Scott Mellis. He's Director of Customer Relations for Greenview Utilities. And Scott is retiring after about 30 years, and we are glad he has come in to probably do one of his last interviews as a director. This is it, huh?
3: This is it, probably. I guess. You never know. Never say never. I mean, I do have till the end of the month, and I have found myself in front of a TV camera on an impromptu basis, so I'll never say never, but okay. Hopefully that's not the case.
2: Well, Scott, welcome back, and glad to have you back in again. And also, I was kidding you before we came on the air that I was you followed John Worrell, who was his electric systems, and Anthony Miller Gas Systems, who were in beginning of the year, to talk about their retirement. And you've come in, you came in by yourself.
3: Well, it looks like I'm the only one retiring. Maybe I should have come in with those guys. It would have been a fun fun three-way conversation. They certainly are pioneers to Greenville Utilities. We talked a little bit about the imprints that they have made over their careers. So I was just very honored to actually work with those guys and be on their team. So congratulations to them. Very storied careers, so. Very happy for those guys.
2: You're retiring as Director of Customer Relations. Tell us about your career path to that position and how you became Director of Customer Relations.
3: It was an interesting career path. Mark graduated from college. Liberty actually played football. Believe it or not, I was a field goal kicker. That's why I lost some of the hair on top of my head. Okay. Sleepless nights thinking about that game-winning field goal. But I had a finance degree and had two paths to choose. You know, the utility business was calling me in Florida. Had some contacts who actually worked with a utility, Florida Power and Light. And then I was also looking at banking. And I decided to give the utility business a try. Stepped into a position at the ground floor as a meter reader. In those days... it's not like today where you can ride around, collect readings automated in an automated way or from the office. We had to actually walk neighborhoods. So a lot of interesting memories walking around the neighborhoods and reading electric meters down in Florida where it was very hot and humid.
2: And getting chased by dogs.
3: Get chased by a dog, got bit by a dog. A lot of interesting times. But it taught me a couple of lessons, hard work, dedication. You have to have some resiliency to be able to do that job. We would actually walk 10 to 12 miles a day. So stayed in shape. That was one good byproduct. But after that, was able to work my way up into more of utilizing my degree into an analytical role at Florida Power and Light. We started having children. And we were living in Miami. So my wife was from this area, and it was always attractive when you come and visit. And there just so happens to be there was an opening at Greenville Utilities, applied, and was able to start as a credit supervisor at Greenville Utilities back in 1996. So from there, became the assistant director and now the director of customer relations. So an interesting career path, very happy that I was able to secure a job at Greenville Utilities. I didn't know at the time what a really good organization it turned out to be. Well-run utility, good management, cares about employees. So all those things you would want in an organization that I was able to find at Greenville Utilities.
2: Tell us about the your organization itself, the departments and the team that you have reporting to you and their responsibility as they face out towards that customer.
3: It can be a difficult job for our department, our staff. We talk to all customers. Some are happy, and obviously some aren't. Had a gentleman come in yesterday, had a high electric bill, and so I was helping one of our staff members discuss the potential issues at his location that would cause such a electric bill. Of course, he believes it was the meter, so therein lies one of the challenges. But we're in charge of customer services. We take about 1,000 calls a day. 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Customers who are moving, maybe from point A to point B, that need utilities switched. 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So we take care of those situations. We may have customers like the gentleman yesterday who just has questions about the consumption on his utility bill. So we're able to, you know, get our energy service officers involved. They're able to go out to the location, help him try to figure out what's going on at his location. So a lot of success stories with that group. So we're in charge of billing. So we take the reads, we scrutinize the reads before we send a bill out, and then we'll send bills out to customers. So a lot of different responsibilities, but proud to put together a dynamic group who our mission is to try to help customers. So with friendly service, which you don't always find.
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3: 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We were able to buy that location, which has become a very popular location, especially for customers who are paying their bills. 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We have four lanes in the drive-through, so the convenience, I believe, is one of the reasons that's successful, because it's sometimes difficult to get to downtown. 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So, you know, again, we try to provide convenience, but also keep in mind, you know, friendly service. We're one of the few utilities that still has walk-in customers. So, you know, kind of like modeled after a bank, if you will.
2: And your personnel are all local, too. They're not some call center over in India somewhere, right?
3: No, not. It's when you call us, you could be talking to a representative in one of those two offices, because our technology allows us to answer phones anywhere. You could be talking to someone who's maybe at their home office. We have that type of capability with our technology, which helps us during storms, actually. Or you could be talking to someone in our call center, which is our new office located out on 43, out off the Martin Luther King bypass. We take lots of calls every day, and it is local, that's for sure.
2: You mentioned storms, and we know extreme weather. Storms, we have severe heat, severe cold, can have an adverse impact and effect on service. Tell us about that interface that you and your organization have with your customers during those severe weather times.
3: Well, we try to, a lot of times the weather is predictable. We see a forecast of extreme weather, and we try to, at that point, try to get the appropriate information to our customers to try to help them save money. We're, like I said before, we're not for profit. We're not an investor owned. We don't have shareholders. We basically purchase electricity from Duke Energy. We turn around, we sell it, believe it or not, 15% cheaper than Duke sells it to their own residential customers. So if you're a Greenville Utilities customer and you use 1,000 kilowatt hours, your bill's going to be about $125 on the electric side. If you're a Duke Energy customer and you use 1,000 kilowatts, maybe somebody in Grifton, somebody in Grimesland, their bill across the street is going to be $150. So we try to keep our rates reasonable. We don't have to pay shareholders. And so I think that separates us from other utilities. And I don't know if we get that message out to our customers enough, how affordable our utility services are when compared to other utility providers in the state of North Carolina or even nationwide.
2: And you also have another system in place where there is, if you have an outage somewhere, calls are made. You guys know that ahead of time. So you have a pretty intricate system of identifying where power's out at.
3: Yeah, so our electric system has what we call it SCADA. It's a system that lets us know when an outage occurs. It allows us to, at the transformer level, understand that there's power not flowing through that transformer, which we're able to take that information. Typically, a transformer will feed two or three houses. So we're able to take that information, and in our database, within 3 or 4 minutes, we generate a text message to customers who would be impacted by that outage. And we let them know that their power's out. There's nothing worse than when the power goes out. The first thing everybody thinks of, including me, is do they know that my power's out? So we internally created this system. Our IT department created this process where it'll send out a text message, and then it'll send out a secondary text message when, according to our records, the power has been restored. Sometimes those situations will trip a customer's breaker. So they may, and the reason we send that second message out, power may be restored to the transform, but for some reason, the power is still out to that individual residence. So that is an indication that to contact us and let us know that your power's still out so that we can come out and visit and check to make sure everything's fine. So, yeah, we started that about 3 years ago. It's been a tremendous help. As you can imagine, we'd have an outage. Unfortunately, things happen. It's amazing to me how many people on the weekends run into telephone poles.
2: Gosh.
3: And I see it every weekend. Every Monday I come in, we actually get every 12 hours, our dispatchers will report the activities for that 12 hours. And you'd be surprised in Greenville on Friday. Well, you probably wouldn't be surprised on Friday and Saturday nights how many times a customer will hit a telephone pole, and that'll trip a protection device in the and it'll kick off power to maybe 20 people. But this was created to try to be proactive, because in those times, customers want to know, hey, do you know my power's out? Mm-hmm. And we would get thousands of calls when we would have a large-scale outage. And now we're able to reduce, and customers, we only have 94 lines coming in. So if 100 people are trying to call us at the same time, it's difficult for us to answer all those calls. So we try to be proactive and let customers know.
2: Well, Scott, let's get into talk about some of the programs and projects that your organization has responsibility has done. I know one thing that you guys have been doing for a number of years is during the winter months, you guys just distribute blankets, and during the summer months, distribute fans. Talk about how important it is just to reach into the community and help those that most are need.
3: Well, being a local utility, we obviously we all live here. One of the things we try to do is make our city and our county a better place. So I'm proud of the fact that, we do what we can to try to help those in need. You mentioned the fans. We target seniors. We work with Rich Zeck and the Pitt County Council on Aging, and with blankets as well. We attend his Christmas event, and to see the look on those seniors' faces when you're giving them something simple like a blanket. And I kind of know, as you mentioned, I'm retiring, so therefore I'm becoming a senior.
2: Okay.
3: And if you see me at 7 or 8 o'clock at night, guess what I have on my lap? A blanket. So I personally enjoy it, and it's just a small token of our appreciation for those customers who sometimes people forget about. We all think about the kids. We don't think about the seniors. So we're always very happy to help Rich in his different outreach with seniors in Pitt County. Also, Neighbor to Neighbor is something else where we try to take donations. I'm on the program. You can just set aside a fixed amount, $1, $2. It doesn't have to be a lot. But if a lot of people help, it can go a long ways. So each year, we budget money to match the donations dollar for dollar. And we provide that money to Department of Social Services to help low-income households pay heating bills. And the reason we targeted heating bills is because generally those are the highest bills that our customers receive. So if you can imagine, and I over the years, I've known some of the recipients of this money. I recall a gentleman who was a senior. He was living by himself. His wife had passed away. He was on a fixed income, and he was a veteran. And he was having a difficult time paying his bill. And I recall it that we were able to direct him to some of this assistance money and helped him get by a month or two in paying his utility bill. So proud of the fact that we give fans blankets. We do community outreach. We started picking up trash, a couple of years ago, just going out on work days. We assemble groups of 10 or 12 employees who go out during their lunch hour. And we'll clean up like we cleaned up the park, River Park North, and just different types of community outreach that we're able to do to try to make our county and our city a better place to live.
2: Following you in just a few weeks, Jonathan Sturgis will come in. He comes in twice a year for the cold weather and for the hot weather. And to give us energy tips, and talk about performing audits at the customer sites and why are these audits helpful and useful for our customers?
3: Well, a lot of customers don't realize what's causing their bills to be what they are, high, low, most of the time high. Usually I haven't gotten too many calls, Mark, when someone's called me and said, you know what, my bill's too low.
2: They never catch that, do they?
3: Every now and then a meter will stop. They're mechanical devices, right? So we'll have a stopped electric meter and then we do a quality check, and it may take us a month to catch it, where we have to go out and change out the meter. But you won't have a customer call you when they get a low, extremely low bill because their meter stopped. But they will call you when it gets extremely hot or extremely cold, and the next bill is a lot higher than it has been. And we employ two gentlemen, Lee Eakes and Jonathan Sargent, and they go out to customers' houses on a daily basis. A lot of times it's troubleshooting. We prefer proactivity. We prefer customers to contact us just to get tips, like he'll be giving in a couple of weeks, where they can take his advice and do the kind of things that will help them minimize their utility bill. Again, not for profit. Whatever you use is, we're not in the business of trying to make a lot of money. So that's why we're interested in helping customers save money. Audits are something that we've always done. Had a customer a couple days ago who had extremely high water usage. So we're able to send Jonathan and Lee. We've always done. Had a customer a couple days ago who had extremely high water.

0: they have. So they see a lot of issues. They see a lot of, you know, the type of things that we recommend. Obviously, maintain your HVAC system. Air conditioning and heating systems need to be maintained. They need to be tuned up just like your car. Otherwise, for example, a heating system, believe it or not, a heat pump runs on refrigerant. It has to have your refrigerant maintained. If it doesn't, what happens is it kicks into emergency heat mode. So therefore, you're using like three times as much energy as you would be if the system was fully charged. So these are the type of things we try to preach to our customers, to try to get them to do the things that will help them save monies and maintain their utility bills.
1: 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I'm here with Scott Mullis, Director of Customer Relations at Greenview Utilities, and he's retiring. We'll give him a chance to talk about and reflect over his years of service with VUC when we come back. Again, Greenview Utilities Information Program.
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1: Welcome back. I'm Mark Woodson here with Scott Mullis, Director of Customer Relations for Green Utilities. And Scott, you know, we talked about a lot of things in the services and the programs that Green Utilities have. And we also are told our listeners that you are retiring for 30-some years of service with Greenview Utilities. But I want to give you a chance to reflect back over those years of service. And not only talk about those, you know, successes and challenges that you may have faced, but also some of the things that you may see coming that in the future. That tell us about that. Tell us about your years.
0: Well, it's interesting because when you get to this juncture in your career and you get to the end of your career, supposedly, we know, I mean, nobody ever knows, right? There may be a new challenge out there. But if you get to this point, you look back and one, and people always say this, time flies. I mean, it's hard for me to believe that I've been there 30 years. That's just, it's interesting how you feel like you just started and it's gone. I've always, and I'm going to put my preaching hat on it a little bit, but always, my dad was a Baptist minister, and so one of the things that he taught me was to try to, a couple of things. One is to treat everyone the same, regardless of where they may be in life, regardless of their age, regardless of anything. Always love someone like your neighbor, love your neighbor like yourself, the golden rule. So I've always tried to do that in my life, is to reach out to someone who may be in need. And I've found that when you do that, you're rewarded more than they are. A couple who lives next to us, an elderly couple. And I remember it was this year during Easter. I'd bought some Easter flowers for my wife, but also picked up one for our neighbor. So, and those type of gestures, not to pat myself on the back, I'm not trying to do that, but those are the kind of things, if we just, the world would be a better place if we all just showed a little more kindness, a little more patience. So I've tried to show that in my work life as well. And I think I have to some degree. Time will tell, I guess. But, you know, reflecting on a career, I think, can be difficult, can be emotional, right? You're kind of reaching the end of one phase of your life. You're heading to the next, and the next phase is a pine box. So hopefully that's still a few years out, but I'm proud of our organization.

0: I came, Mark, we were probably 10 or 15% higher cost than Duke Energy. Over time, with good decisions made by our management, good investments made in technology, we've been able to get to the opposite, where we're actually lower cost than Duke Energy, which I'm happy for our customers, because believe it or not, that's more of a boon to the economy than people give it credit. I mean, 15% lower, that's each month. And you figure an average utility bill, electric bill, probably $150, $200 electric, not counting water, sewer, and all the other things. But with those lower costs, then that's an extra $25, $30 in our customer's pocket each and every month. And that's a bigger stimulus than the government could ever give. So proud of the fact that our organization has been able to accomplish that. Proud of the fact that we continue to receive high marks on customer satisfaction. We do surveys, and we survey our customers, and sometimes it's difficult to ask somebody what they think of you, because you might not like the answer.
1: Yeah, right.
0: And, you know, not every answer is great, but by and large, our customers appreciate the efforts we give in providing service to them, and that's borne out by the marks we receive in those surveys. So proud of the fact that I've been a small part, hopefully, of making that happen. And also proud of the fact, over the years, I can remember many, many, many storms and lots of hours trying to answer customer calls, trying to coordinate our customer response to those type of events. And I'm proud of the fact that, by and large, we've done a really good job of answering the call when storms hit. And our organization is known to be really good at responding to emergencies. So hopefully played a little small part in that, and proud of the fact that I was able to do that.
1: Tell us about the transition and your replacement.
0: So Greenville Utilities has done a lot over the years in creating ladders so our directors, when they retire, leave, hopefully not fired, but when they retire or leave, that there is a capable replacement, and mine's the same. I've had an assistant director for the last 5 years. So her name is Colleen Sisley, and she'll be taking over May 31st. And I think that's going to be a seamless transition. So she's been in our organization for 10 years, so has earned her stripes and is ready to take over. So, and that's true with the electric and the gas departments. You talked to Anthony and John, and they had capable replacements in the wings. So it's something we try to do is create capable replacements when someone leaves.
1: What do you want your coworkers to remember about you?
0: He cared about them. He was dedicated, and he treated them with respect. You know, those three things. I can't always tell them what they want to hear. I mean, sometimes their request, or somebody might be asking for vacation, we just can't, you know, do it or whatever. But tried to listen and tried to treat them with respect. I think that's all any supervisor would want.
1: Scott, what's next for you in retirement?
0: A lot of personal stuff. Grandchild, Mason, he'll be 6, and or he'll be actually be 7 in July. So looking forward to traveling with my retired wife, going different places, and having the freedom to spend time, especially during the summer, with my grandson that'll be out of school. So looking forward to that this summer. I was jealous the last few summers when my wife and my grandson would be taking pictures here and there, and I'd be at work. So
1: you're not in them. I'd be in there too.
0: So you know, I guess that's one reason I probably decided to move on, is I think everybody has a shelf life, and I'm probably stale now. And it provides the opportunity to be able to spend more time with family.
1: And as we close the segment out, what closing words do you want to tell our listeners, and maybe also talk to your team that have reported to you over the last few years?
0: Well, what I would say is, I appreciate our customers. I appreciate their patience over the years. You know, obviously, we're a utility provider. We read a meter. Not everybody believes the meter readings and stuff. But I think, like I said before, I'm proud of our organization. I'm proud of the fact that we can make a difference in customers' lives. We can provide reliable utility services, and we can do it at a cost that's lower than our competitors. So proud of that fact, and proud of the team that we've assembled who are dynamic, and we're there to help our customers. And I think everybody has that mission in mind. And so with that, that's pretty much it.
1: And Scott, I want to thank you again for coming in. Also, thank you for your years of service to our community. Scott Mellis, Director of Customer Relations for Greenview Utilities, is retiring, I guess, effective end of May. And thank you again for the service that you provided. You've been listening to the Greenview Utilities Information Program. I'm Mark Woodson.
0: Thank you, Mark.
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0: Welcome to Power Happenings. This is Lathan Turner, and we're happy to be with you to share a little bit of information about what is going on the campus of East Carolina University. And we have one of our student leaders who is with us today that is going to help us to kind of get a little bit better understanding of what is available to students, what she is involved with, and what things are going on campus at this time. At this time, I'm going to ask my special guest to say hello to everyone and to introduce herself to us to make sure that we know who she is.
1: Hey, everyone. I'm Giselle Glover. I'm a junior at East Carolina, an exercise physiology and psychology major with the hopes of being a physical therapist for the NBA and sports psychologist for the NBA.
0: All right. That's a lot, Giselle.
1: Yes.
0: All right. So tell us a little bit more about this particular major and why you have chosen this major. What is this all about?
1: So I chose the major because I'm a real big basketball fan. Mm-hmm. And when I saw Klay Thompson tear his ACL in game 6 of the NBA Finals, mm-hmm. I wanted to follow his physical therapy journey, mm-hmm. as well as his mental health journey during the injury. Okay. So that's when I tied in physical therapy and sports psychology.
0: Okay, excellent, excellent. And so what are some of the other options in that particular area that you mentioned, sports psychology? Mm-hmm. Is that pretty big in terms of athletes seeking out professionals to kind of talk through issues and those kinds of things?
1: Yes, it's more prevalent now because a lot of athletes are opening more up about their mental health issues. Mm-hmm. So every NBA, NFL, or major sports teams have a sports psychologist on hand, mm-hmm. as well as like the physical therapy team.
0: Good. Here's the big question for you. Mm-hmm. Is that what kind of salaries, average salaries, do they make in that area?
1: I know physical therapists make at least $500,000. Mm-hmm. I hope with an NBA contract, I get a little bit more, but $500,000
0: mm-hmm.
1: is cool.
0: Yeah, I'm thinking that's pretty good.
1: Yeah.
0: Okay. Think I might be able to go back and take a few courses and join the game. Okay. We'll see what happens. Very good. And so now, are you interested in staying in a particular area? I guess once you kind of get your footing and everything, do you have a particular area you would like to, utilize your career in the most?
1: My dream team to work with would be the Los Angeles Lakers because of LeBron, but he'll probably be gone by the time I get there.
0: Yeah, we're thinking. Yeah. So sports psychology and working in that particular area, physical therapy, physical therapists, and those kinds of things. Have you had any experience yet working either on the high school level or here at ECU in that area?
1: Not here with ECU. Mm-hmm. I know when I was in high school, I was an athletic trainer.
0: Okay.
1: So I got to shadow my head athletic trainer, work with the football team and basketball team at North Mech. Mm-hmm. And then my freshman year, I shadowed a physical therapist when she has a home business. Mm-hmm. So I just was
0: okay.
1: There
0: that's good.
1: Her.
0: That's good. Good experience. All right. So let's talk about a little bit about other things that are happening at East Carolina University. But in particular, I know a lot of students are involved in leadership kinds of activities on campus. So tell me a little bit about some student organizations you might be involved with, and then we'll talk a little bit about, possible roles that you have had or have in leadership.
1: Okay. Currently, I'm the chief of staff for the Black Student Union, and then next year I've been elected to be president of Black Student Union, and then this year I'm the program committee chair for the National Council of Negro Women, and then next year I will be the first vice president for NCNW. And I'm a part of the pre-physical therapy club, the psychology club, kinesiology majors club. Yeah.
0: Okay. When we say busy.
1: Yeah, very busy.
0: Wow, Giselle, how do you handle all of this? You obviously are a good time manager.
1: I try to be.
0: Okay.
1: I try to be.
0: Okay.
1: Some days are easier than others.
0: Okay. So tell me, what motivates you to be What motivates you to be so involved?
1: I've always been involved ever since I was a kid. My family really instilled in us that, like, being on earth, it's like you need to do community service. That's the rent that you pay for living. So I've always been very active in my community since a kid. In high school, I was in, like, I did athletic training. I was student government president. I was in National Honor Society. I was in like 10 clubs at the same time. Okay. So I've always been busy.
0: Okay.
1: So I've been trying to get back to that.
0: Okay. Okay. Very good. Well, that's really good to hear. And now to know that you will be the president of the Black Student Union at East Carolina University, currently the chief of staff.
1: Yes.
0: Okay. Very good. What's one good memory that you have of your experience this year with Black Student Union and being on the executive board?
1: I would say, other than the showcases that we throw, I would say we came up with this event called the Black Business Expo, where we reached out to students who had businesses as well as businesses in the community just to bring awareness to them. You know, it was during Black History Month, and we tried to do it again this semester, but we're going to do it again next year. Just letting students know that there are nail techs here, there are barbers here, there are people who do tattoos, there, like, everyone has a, like, a side hustle in college.
0: Yes.
1: So it's an opportunity for the businesses to market themselves as well as, like, gain clientele. So that was our goal.
0: Okay. Very good. Very good. Yeah, I think that's real important, especially at this time and with this economy. It's a great way, you know, to give folk a chance and an opportunity, number one, to showcase who they are and what they do, and then to make a little extra money on the side, right? Yeah. Giselle, tell me a little bit about your perception of students being involved and engaged on campus. Do you think that they are medium at some point involved? Do you think their level of involvement could be a lot better, or is it, like, pretty cool?
1: I think when you first come and we have, like, the Get a Clue and we have the interest meetings and, like, we have a BECU general body meeting when all Black orgs come together.
0: Okay.
1: It's all, like, the interest meetings are a lot. They're full. And then as the semester and the year goes on, they dwindle. So I think with clubs or organizations, you give as much energy and effort as you want.
0: Right.
1: And it's up to you to decide whether you want to give all your effort and then go for an executive board or a committee. I think we could do a lot better, especially, like, speaking out on things that are going on in the world and not just be about parties all day. And that's what we've tried to do with BSU, because in the past that's what we used to be. And now we're trying to, like, throw more events like for our students where they can actually learn something, not just go out and see them every Friday, Saturday.
0: That's good. And you bring out something else that I'm sure our audience would love to know. With everything that's going on in the world today, politics, economy, and all those other kinds of things, I think it's real important what you just said about, you know, being involved in those kinds of things. But do you think that the students understand, you know, kind of what we're facing and are willing to kind of, you know, take on more in terms of trying to help solve some of, you know, solve may not be the right word, but address some of the issues that are in our society today?
1: I know with BSU, we have a section in our meeting where we talk about events going on in the world.
0: Yes.
1: But I think we could do better with actually doing stuff about what we're talking about rather than just saying it. Because you can say all you want, but then if you're not actually going out and speaking up,
0: that's right,
1: then your words meant nothing.
0: That's right.
1: But I know we actually, like, We're a part of the NAACP's Unity Walk, or when the Alphas throw a walk, we'll walk. But it needs to be more than that. It can't just be a walk at the beginning of the year and then we forget about why we actually walk.
0: That's right. That's right. Very good. All right. So with all of that and the fact, now you mentioned, you know, Black Student Union. You mentioned the National Council of Negro Women. There may be some other things that you have here. You have a pretty diverse background. However, a member of the listening audience may say, well, why is it she's is just involved in so much stuff for black people? But there's this whole thing about diversity, equity, and inclusion these days. Mm-hmm. And so I'd like to hear your perspective on DE&I, mm-hmm. Especially being as young as you are, being involved and seeing and hearing some of the things that happen on campus.
1: I would say, I don't think the students here really get it, mm-hmm. of like, that they're taking away our history.
0: Right, right.
1: I was in African American Studies with Dr. Outlaw, and mm-hmm. that was by far my favorite class I've ever taken mm-hmm. in life. Mm-hmm. And I think that should be a required class for black students. Like, mm-hmm. You should want to seek that out, because mm-hmm. why would you not want to learn about your history?
0: That's right.
1: I just think when they first take it away, I think people saw it as, oh, this is another class I don't have to take or credits I don't have to do. Mm-hmm. But you have to realize that your history is being stripped away from you.
0: Yes.
1: So yeah. I think we should just be a little bit more educated and realize what they're actually doing, mm-hmm. and realize why it's important to learn our history. That's why black orgs are really important, especially at a PWI.
0: Exactly. That's an excellent perspective. And I think, you know, whatever can be done, because I know that you all are kind of under the microscope, I'm familiar with the Black Student Leadership Summit, mm-hmm. and, you know, several things have changed with regard to the administration of that. However, you all are to be saluted for still having that event. Mm-hmm. But those challenges are out there. So it's going to take strong leadership, mm-hmm. right, to try to help address some of those kinds of things. So more power to you on that level.
1: Thank you.
0: All right. We are going to pause for a station identification break, and we will return shortly.
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0: We want to welcome everyone back to our show today, Power Happening. And we have Ms. Giselle Jones, who is with us as a student leader at East Carolina University. And we are very happy to be talking with her today. And she's been explaining a little bit about her educational background and the fact that, you know, she's involved in several activities on campus. We talked a little bit about diversity, equity, and inclusion. Giselle, tell me a little bit about opportunities to be involved at East Carolina University. Do we see that students really take advantage of the opportunities? Because I know it's been said that ECU has over 400 organizations for students and those kinds of things. What do you see as the level of involvement by students on campus?
1: I think students don't realize that they can come into clubs at mm-hmm. any point of the year. Mm-hmm. Like, you don't have to start with us in August mm-hmm. Mm-hmm. to end with us in May. You can start with whatever.
0: Yeah.
1: I know with NCNW, however, we do have applications and it closes at a certain time.
0: Okay.
1: So then you can't be a member. But with mm-hmm. Black Student Union and a lot of other clubs on ECU's campus, mm-hmm. you can come whenever.
0: Mm-hmm. Okay.
1: Pay those dues and then you'll be a member.
0: Pay those dues. That's right. Yeah, good. With that, I think that you would agree that employers and other people, like if students are looking for internships, mm-hmm. this gives them an opportunity to put on their resumes,
1: yes.
0: Level involvement and those mm-hmm. kinds of things coming forward. If I were a freshman coming to East Carolina University and I saw you at the information fair for student organizations mm-hmm. and I would come up to you and say, is there something you can tell me about? You have some words of wisdom about being involved or getting, you know, involved. What would you offer to them?
1: I would say, don't be afraid to put yourself out there. Because
0: mm-hmm.
1: freshman year, I was not a part of BSU.
0: Mm-hmm.
1: I wasn't part of NCNW because we mm-hmm. didn't have NCNW.
0: Okay.
1: So I recently became a charter member for NCNW because we got it reinstated.
0: Mm-hmm.
1: But I didn't want to leave my dorm. Mm. If my friends didn't come to a BSU meeting with me, I didn't go.
0: Mm.
1: So I would just say, like, put yourself out there because you can really make friends mm-hmm. out of it. Like, mm-hmm. I'm friends with my entire e-board and a lot of the members mm-hmm. in BSU, and it's just really a good community.
0: Mm-hmm.
1: And, like, yeah, just don't be afraid to, like, speak to people because
0: mm-hmm.
1: mm-hmm. a lot of people are homesick, especially your freshman year.
0: Mm.
1: Like, talk to people in your dorm on your floor. That's how I met a lot of my friends now. And just have that confidence
0: mm-hmm.
1: about yourself
0: mm-hmm.
1: and you'll make a lot of friends.
0: Yeah. I find it always interesting that students get to be juniors and seniors, junior like yourself, mm-hmm. and you talk with them and, you know, they have a lot of experiences that they've gone through. But the biggest thing for me is to hear you all talk about friends you've made,
1: mm-hmm.
0: people that you met, mm-hmm. you know, along the way, people from another town, people from another state, people from out of country. You mentioned something as we were getting prepared for today, the opportunity for you to study abroad.
1: Yes.
0: Can you talk a little bit about that? How did you find out about it? Why did you decide that you wanted to get involved? And what will you be doing?
1: Okay, so for the first time, I went to France.
0: Mm-hmm.
1: As my psychology, because I'm a psychology major, I'm required to take four
0: mm-hmm.
1: classes of a language. And I chose French because
0: okay.
1: I've taken French mm-hmm. since my sixth grade.
0: Mm. So sixth grade?
1: I can't speak a whole lot, but
0: okay.
1: So my French professor, we got really close and uh-huh. he explained to me that he had a program where they went to La Rochelle
0: mm-hmm.
1: and I was like, okay, this should be exciting. And mm-hmm. I applied and I actually went to France for free
0: mm-hmm.
1: because of scholarships,
0: okay.
1: financial aid. And a lot of people don't realize, like they see that
0: mm-hmm.
1: a trip is $4,000
0: mm-hmm.
1: and like, oh, I can't afford it.
0: Right.
1: But you can talk to Jeff Green at ECU.
0: Mm-hmm.
1: He's really good with summer financial aid and just talk to the person who's over the program
0: mm-hmm.
1: and ask for scholarships,
0: mm-hmm.
1: ask ECU for more scholarships
0: because mm-hmm.
1: they have the money.
0: Mm-hmm.
1: You just have to ask.
0: Okay.
1: So,
0: now you're planning this year to go to
1: Spain. I'm going to Barcelona and Madrid this time for
0: okay.
1: 2 weeks.
0: Okay. And those opportunities, so it's not just one or two places that you can choose to mm-hmm. go to, right?
1: Right.
0: They have several locations abroad.
1: Yes.
0: Right? Okay. Very good. And how long will you be in Spain?
1: I'll be there for 2 weeks. So I'll spend 6 days in Barcelona
0: mm-hmm.
1: and then another 6 days in Madrid. And we're going to be talking to sports professionals like
0: mm-hmm.
1: physical therapists, sports mm-hmm. psychologists,
0: mm-hmm.
1: Sports physiotherapists
0: mm-hmm.
1: out in Spain just to compare
0: mm-hmm.
1: how the sports medicine world is in America versus
0: mm-hmm.
1: overseas.
0: Oh, excellent.
1: Yeah, so
0: okay.
1: I'm really excited.
0: So all accommodations, you have a place where you'll stay
1: mm-hmm.
0: and
1: you'll
0: get some good food
1: yes.
0: and you'll be able to bring some things back to us as a
1: mm-hmm.
0: token of how much you... No,
1: oh,
0: just
1: sure.
0: kidding. Just kidding. That's cool. That is one. That's a great opportunity. And even if it's not Spain, I mean, it's still opportunities for students to do some things over the summer
1: mm-hmm.
0: locally
1: mm-hmm.
0: And work, you know, with different entities and businesses and those kinds of things.
1: Yeah.
0: I think that level of involvement is very, very beneficial.
1: Yes.
0: Right. Long term. All right. Well, we're getting ready to come to the end of our discussion today. But what are one or two things that you would want audience members to know about being a student at East Carolina University or being a student in the major that you're in at East Carolina University, or being a student and being involved in student leadership opportunities, or all of that?
1: Okay. I would say, especially if you are like a community leader, just reach back out to these ECU students organizations. We're always looking for partnerships, whether it's community service that you want us to do, as well as like internships for our members. Like we have finance, we have communication member majors. Mm-hmm. So if you know that you work in there, please reach out so that we can give our members these internships. Also, yeah, I would just come back to ECU. Like, especially, like, alumni. Like, the Black Student Success Summit is an amazing event. And, like, I love going every year. But just, like, continuing with the communication with our students to let them know that there are alumni that are willing to help out and just willing to talk to you.
0: Yeah. The summit, and we'll close out with this. The summit draws about 300 or so, 300 to 400 people to come back, students, current students, alumni, faculty, staff. There are workshops, a panel discussion on a particular topic, right?
1: I just think with our students, especially our Black students, because it is for us, I think when they see the 8 a.m. call time and they see it's on a Saturday, they don't want to go. But you have to realize that it's like it's for you and it's important. Like every Black student at ECU should be there. And then the, like you might not have the clothes, like the business casual. We have the like the pirate closet. And BS, the Black Student Success Summit has a week where they have professional clothing for you to prepare for it.
0: See,
1: just for that event. But I don't think people think or like take the time to actually look for those opportunities. To where that they can like actually come.
0: That is an excellent point. It's not just something that happens on a Saturday. There's a lot of prep work for it, getting ready for it. You know, talking to professionals, your advisors about, oh, what should I wear? Or if you don't have what you think you need to wear, but you might actually, you know, you'll be okay with, you know, a shirt and a pair of slacks or, you know, different things like that that I think would be beneficial as well. All right. Well, Giselle, we want to thank you for taking the time to come and share with us. This has been very enlightening. And to our audience members out there, you can always contact the station if you'd like for us to expand on these topics or invite our students to come back. Of course, we will continue to reach out to students to come. You all are the lifeblood of the campus. And so we will continue to reach out and have student and student leaders to come in and talk with us here on Powered Happenings.
1: Yes, thank you so much, Dr. Turner.
0: Have a great time.
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0: 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Health tip of the day with Dr. Ronnie. Got protection? 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
3: Good morning. I'm Walt Woodson, and welcome to the ECU Health Headlines program. Today we have as our guest Dr. Pete Jones, rectal surgeon at ECU Health and associate professor at Brody School of Medicine at East Carolina University. And he's in to talk about how diabetes affects the eyes. And thank you, Dr. Jones, for joining us.
4: Well, thank you for having me. It's a pleasure to be here and to be able to reach your audience.
3: But before we talk about this important topic, can you tell our listeners about yourself, your background, and how long you've been practicing here in Eastern North Carolina?
4: Well, I actually came to Eastern North Carolina here in Greenville just a few months ago. Before this, I was at University of North Carolina in Chapel Hill doing my fellowship in vitreoretinal surgery. And before that, I was in Pittsburgh doing additional general ophthalmology training. And so I've been here for a few months seeing patients in our growing department, and I'm very happy to be here, very excited to be able to provide eye care for the people of Eastern North Carolina, and I've really loved it so far.
3: Well, what brought you to Eastern North Carolina?
4: Well, it was mainly the opportunity here at ECU, okay, in our growing department to really, there were not as many retina surgeons and not as much retina care available in this area as there needed to be. And so I saw really a good opportunity to make a difference.
3: Let's talk about a specific part that's impacted, part of the body impacted by diabetes in just a moment. But let's talk about it from a general point of view. What is diabetes and how does it affect the body?
4: So, diabetes is a very common medical condition where the sugar in your blood is not processed normally, and so your blood sugar runs high. Let me step back for a second, right? When we eat, most of our energy comes from sugar. Our body converts other molecules into sugar. But also our cells all need sugar to provide energy. And so our blood sugar goes up after we eat. And then there's a hormone in our body called insulin, which signals our cells to bring the blood sugar into the cells and use it up. And so people who have diabetes either don't make enough insulin, and that's called type 1 diabetes, or they are resistant to the insulin that is circulating in their body, and that's generally called type 2 diabetes. The type 2 is generally adult onset, and the type 1 you get as a child. Over time, the high blood sugars can do damage to lots of places in the body, and so there are lots of health conditions that are sort of worsened or made more likely because of diabetes.
3: Well, how common is diabetes? I know you were talking about the different type 1, type 2. How common is diabetes?
4: So overall, it's very, very common. So about 15% of the population nationwide has diabetes. And it's this is sort of one thing that people need to see. They need to be established with a primary care provider who can check, because a lot of people who have diabetes don't know. So about 10% of the population has, so 1 in 10 has diagnosed diabetes, and then another 5% have undiagnosed diabetes. So if people would sort of be able to establish with a primary care physician, you know, those numbers would kind of become a lot more similar, right?
3: So, but are there certain demographic groups prone to have diabetes more than others? Or maybe do we have a bigger problem here in East North Carolina? What have you seen so far?
4: Yeah, the demographic groups. So African-Americans, Hispanic people, and lower socioeconomic status, lower income people are more likely to have diabetes than the general population. In Eastern North Carolina, we have more diabetes than average across the country. So that number is about 20% of people have diabetes in Eastern North Carolina. So 2 out of every 10 people, or 1 out of every 5, has diabetes.
3: So do you think it's diet is a factor? Do you think it's environment is a factor? What do you think is a factor that causes it to have a higher percentage here in Eastern North Carolina?
4: That's a really good question. I think diet definitely does play a role. Across the South, there are higher rates of diabetes. And some of it is, I think, the food. There's also, you know, people have done studies the way that our cities are built, even, and the fact that they're not built to provide you easy access to exercise, and we know that the more you exercise and the more physically active you are, the less chance you have of having diabetes.
3: You mentioned seeing your primary care physician. Well, how is diabetes detected?
4: The main way is a blood test. The easiest way is that there's a specific blood test called hemoglobin H1C, A1C, sorry. And when your blood sugar is high, essentially that sugar binds with your hemoglobin, the substance that makes your blood cells red, and allows it to carry oxygen, and so it binds with it, and there's a specific blood test to test for a essentially a sugared hemoglobin, and so they test that, and if your level is above a certain percent, then you're diagnosed with diabetes.
3: Well, you mentioned a percent. I know that people use the A1C to determine prediabetes and diabetes.
4: Yeah.
3: What are some of those kind of breakout numbers you're talking about?
4: Well, so 6.4% is the cutoff for diabetes. Lower than that, but close to that, is prediabetes. And anything above that is just worse.
3: In serious trouble, right.
4: Yeah, yeah.
3: Yeah. Let's get it. Talk about the area that you know that you have your training in and expertise in, and how does diabetes affect the eyes?
4: Well, there are two main areas that it can affect. So, the lens in the eye can get swollen and can change over time, and can form cataracts. So that's sort of the. And if your blood sugars are really high, it can change its shape and cause you to have blurry vision that can sort of come back to normal if you get your blood sugars under control. So that's the first one. The second one, which long term is even more worrying, is it can affect the back of your eye, the retina, and that's called diabetic retinopathy. And it can cause damage there that doesn't really reverse. In severe cases, lead to blindness. So there's a real spectrum of things that can happen in diabetic retinopathy, from you don't even know you have it to being completely blind.
3: So how common is diabetic retinopathy?
4: So about 25% of diabetics have some degree of diabetic retinopathy that I can see when I look in the back of your eye. That is vision threatening in about 5% of diabetics. And so those numbers overall are about 10 million people in the United States have diabetic retinopathy, and about 2 million of those it's vision threatening in.
3: I know you're talking about the things that you can look for when you're looking in the back of the eye. But what are some of the signs and symptoms people should look for?
4: So really, blurred vision is the main first one. So your vision can get blurry for several reasons, but the most common is that you can have some swelling in the part of the retina that's involved in the center of your vision. And then also floaters, like new floaters. So when the diabetic retinopathy is severe, people can actually bleed into the inside of their eye, and people often see that as a bunch of new floaters.
3: You listen to the ECU Health Headlines program. Guest today is Dr. Pete Jones. He's talking about the impact of diabetes on eyesight. We will be back in a few moments to continue our conversation.
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3: 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Welcome back. You listen to the ECU Health Headlines program. Here with Dr. Pete Jones. He's a retinal surgeon at ECU Health. And we are talking about the risk signs and symptoms that diabetes may have and its impact on the eyesight. And Dr. Jones, tell us again about the relationship between diabetes and the impact that it has or may have on your eye.
4: Diabetes over time can cause damage in the eye. And what my main focus is damage in the back of the eye, the retina. And that's called diabetic retinopathy. And it may be that you don't notice it at first, but over time, and especially if the diabetes is not controlled, if you have other sort of medical conditions that often go along with diabetes, like high cholesterol, high blood pressure, then that damage can worsen over time and can impair the vision, so you can get blurred vision. And in severe cases, it can actually lead to severe vision loss, from bleeds inside the eye or even retinal detachments. And in very severe cases, it can cause glaucoma, which is high pressure inside the eye, which can lead to complete blindness.
3: Okay, very, very serious conditions. So let's begin to talk about prevention and what can people do if they have this problem in order to take care of their eyes.
4: The primary thing is controlling the diabetes. So getting your blood sugars under control. And generally we say that hemoglobin A1C number should be less than 7 to prevent issues in the first place. And even if you have some damage already, to keep it from getting worse. Now, other things that I mentioned, like high cholesterol, high blood pressure, also make sure that they control those. Now, these are all things that you want to work with your primary care doctor and get a plan in for proper diet and exercise and medications to keep these things under control. And then the other really key thing is eye screenings. So coming into your eye doctor regularly. If you're diabetic and you have no known problems, then the recommendation is a yearly eye exam. But if you do already have problems, very often you'll be seen more frequently to monitor for worsening or need for treatment.
3: So do you get referrals from? Get referrals from the primary care doctors, referrals from other doctors? How do you get referrals?
4: So either your diabetes doctor, your endocrinologist, or your primary care doctor will send referrals to the eye doctor, and then you get sort of your screening exams there. And if people have damage in the back of their eye that worries the more comprehensive eye doctor, then those patients will come to me as the retina specialist.
3: And the primary part of the screening is actually looking at the eye itself.
4: Yeah, we put drops in to dilate the eyes so that we can take a good look in the back and see, any number of conditions that you might have. But in the case of diabetic screening, we're looking for diabetes damage.
3: Let's get to talk about treatment and what does the retinal specialist do that a normal eye doctor may not do?
4: As I said, I get the people with more severe damage, and I have several things that I do very regularly. One is injections of medication into the eye, and that can help swelling, and it can help improve the vision if you have swelling in your retina from the diabetes damage. The other thing is if it's severe enough that you start growing abnormal blood vessels in the back of your eye. And so that happens because the normal vessels are damaged over time from the diabetes. And so the retina wants more blood flow than it has. And so it starts sending signals to grow these abnormal blood vessels. But those blood vessels cause a lot of damage, and they can cause that retinal detachment, the bleeds inside the eye, and the glaucoma that I mentioned a second ago. And so getting those to kind of go away, we can do with medications, and we can also do that with laser treatments. So those are things that I do in my clinic every day that a lot of other eye doctors don't.
3: And how serious are the cases you see? Do they run the full range of mild to versus severe, where people are about ready to lose eyesight? What type of cases do you see?
4: Oh, I see all of them, okay. Really. But often, if people have been going to their normal eye doctor, then they send them to me when they're more severe and they need treatment. And in more severe cases, it's surgery too. That's the other option. So we can do the in-clinic things, but in the case of say, a retinal detachment from diabetes, then I have to do surgery to try to, say, a retinal detachment from diabetes, then I have to do surgery to try.

0: someone has diabetic damage in the back of the eye, it doesn't fully heal. It can start to look a little bit better, but the underlying problems, which are that the blood flow is not as good as it used to be, that really doesn't often get better. So all of our treatments are sort of trying to prevent it from getting worse rather than actually getting it better, mm-hmm. unfortunately. And so that's what makes this more so serious, and that's what makes, you know, having your good control of the blood sugars and the other health factors that we talked about so important.
1: And how receptive are those patients when you begin to tie all those factors together and just getting that news that, you know, they have a severe problem or severe issue and may require surgery? How does the families respond, patients and families respond to that?
0: I think most people are generally pretty accepting, honestly. They by the time they come to me, they know they have a big problem. Often the vision is very minimal, and so I see my role. First of all, I try to explain why they can't see anymore, and lay out what we're going to do together to try to make it better. So they know they have a problem, and I think that most patients are actually a little relieved that they're in a place where they can actually get some treatment mm-hmm. for it.
1: Yeah, the now they know it's not. We're more afraid of the unknown than we are if we know what's happening.
0: Yeah.
1: Excellent point. As we get closer to the end of this segment, what can one do to help the vision for those people suffering this problem?
0: One, if it's a lens thing, then sometimes it's a cataract, and an eye surgeon, a cataract surgeon, can take a lens out. And so that's our sort of simplest fix, or one of the simpler fixes. The other one are these injections of medication that I mentioned. These actually, you know, can improve the vision quite a bit if your problem is swelling in the retina. So once people start doing these, this is a sort of regular visit with me to continue these injections. And it's really impactful for people who are affected by swelling from the diabetes.
1: What resources are available? You might want to talk about the process that people can follow in order to, you know, preserve their eyesight, especially the situation you're talking about.
0: So I think that the primary resources is going to be having regular primary care, regular meetings with your primary care doctor. And if you don't have a primary care doctor, becoming established with someone and actually getting the checkups to first diagnose diabetes, and if you do have it, get it treated. I think that's the most important thing. Once you do have diabetes, know that you will need regular eye exams for the rest of your life, regardless of how well the diabetes is under control. The other thing is, if you do have damage already in the back of the eye, I know people have life situations that come up, but it's really important to keep seeing your retina doctor, because the most heartbreaking thing is to see you're established with someone, they're coming in regularly, and then you don't see them for a while, and then they come back and they're much, much worse. Mm-hmm. And that to me is just terrible every time I see that, but it's not uncommon. And so actually sort of regular follow-up with all of these people in your medical care team is really important.
1: It's almost like the what you heard when people said, I stopped coming because I was taking the medicine. I got better, so I stopped taking the medicine.
0: Yeah. Yeah, exactly.
1: Yeah, so exactly. Kind of like that.

0: Donny Jones, in the closing comments.
1: I think I've said everything multiple times. I kind of sound like a broken record, really. But diabetes is a very, very serious disease that damages not just the eyes, but organs all over the body. It damages your blood vessels. It damages your kidneys. It damages, it makes you more likely to have heart attacks and strokes. And these are just very serious things. So I would encourage everyone, if they do have diabetes, to really take it seriously and, get it well under control, to minimize all of that so that they can live a long, healthy life and see the whole time.
0: I want to thank you again for coming in, sharing information with us. And our guest today has been Dr. P. Jones, retinal surgeon at ECU Health and associate professor of retinal surgery at Broder School of Medicine at East Carolina University. We've been discussing the risk signs and symptoms that diabetes may have on eyesight. Join us next time for the ECU Health Heads and Blinds program. I'm Mark Whitson.
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2: Good morning.
3: Thank you.
2: Happy to be here.
1: Before we talk about hospice and advanced care planning, will each of you tell us a little about yourself, your health care background, and your work here in Eastern North Carolina? And Dr. Clifford, I'll start with you.
3: Okay, great. Thank you for having me. So, my name is Maggie Clifton, and I am a physician that was trained here in Greenville. So I did a family medicine residency, followed by a fellowship in geriatric medicine, and then I did a second fellowship in hospice and palliative medicine, and have been working with ECU Health since 2016, and I love it. My husband's a physician here in town. Big fans. I feel really passionate about the work that I do and feel really lucky that I get to work in this space.
1: And you returned to the program. You had your own.
3: My second time. Okay. I'm really excited to be back. Talking about the same thing, too, because it's really important.
1: It's really important. And we have a newcomer, Mary Lou. Tell us about you.
2: Happy to be here. Thanks for the invite. I am a nurse by background. I am part of the advanced care planning team that ECU Health has, which is more unusual. Lots of healthcare systems don't have an advanced care planning team that does community education about why we can make things be better at the end of life if we start planning much earlier.
1: And before we talk about advanced care and advanced care directors, let's talk about and tell us what is hospice care and the end of life treatment.
3: Yeah, absolutely. So hospice is a specialty in medicine that focuses on end-of-life care. So it was really created to help patients that are at the very end of life, meaning 6 months or less remaining in their life expectancy. So we expect someone to have only 6 months left. And we focus on comfort and quality of life improvement. So whatever that means for each patient. I actually had a patient I'll never forget. One of the things that she wanted to do is to go to TJ Maxx. She couldn't walk, but she wanted to be able to be pushed through in a wheelchair. That was like one of her goals. And I remember because I love TJ Maxx. And we worked really hard to make that happen. So we want to do anything that's going to improve the quality of life for patients who are at the very end of their life.
1: We hear about various stages and various levels of the compassionate care for those patients, as you were just talking about. We hear about home care, palliative care, hospice care. What does all that mean? What are you people talking about?
3: I get this question all the time, and it is very confusing, to be really honest with you. So I really like how you deemed all of them compassionate care. I really like that phrase. I'm going to start using it, if that's okay with you. I'm going to borrow that from you. So home health focuses on patients who are, you know, going through something. Say they had a stroke, but they need to they can't get out of the house and they need physical therapy or speech therapy. They come into the house, they help them. The goal is to get back to where they were before the medical incident happened. Palliative care is similar to hospice, but different. It is similar in that our goal, again, is to focus on quality of life improvements. So for every patient, that's really different. The difference is that with palliative care, this is at any stage of a disease. So hospice is when someone has less than 6 months, 6 months or less, remaining in their life. Whereas with palliative care, we focus on those quality of life improvements. And what I mean by that is like symptoms. If you have like nausea or pain or shortness of breath, we're going to work to make that better. We're going to work on advanced care planning. We're going to work on making sure that your family is aware of what's going on and what to expect in the future. But instead of waiting until the very end of life, we start doing that with palliative care at any stage of the disease. So you could have years remaining in your life and you work with palliative care to somehow improve your life journey and not wait until the very end to focus on that. So palliative care focuses on quality of life improvement at any stage of a serious illness, whereas hospice care is at the very end of life. And both of those things can be provided in patients' homes. They can be provided in the hospital setting. They can be provided in a nursing home or a group home or an assisted living facility. Wherever the patient is at that time is where we want to go to them.
1: I had a brother who went through hospice care, and he passed right before Thanksgiving.
3: I'm sorry to hear that.
1: He was in a nursing home, and he probably was in, like you mentioned, about 3 or 4 months.
3: Yeah.
1: And we saw the excellent care that he was given there in the nursing home. People came in every day.
3: Good.
1: The very important topic to me also. Who is eligible for hospice care?
3: So anyone who has a life expectancy of 6 months or less. Okay. I know you've heard me say that a lot, but that is the biggest eligibility requirement.
1: So no age requirement?
3: There is not an age requirement. Unfortunately, even children sometimes need hospice services. So it is for anyone at any age with a life expectancy of 6 months or less and with any disease. So it doesn't have to be cancer. It doesn't have to be a stroke. It can be any disease. And the other eligibility requirement is that you want hospice. We're not going to force hospice on you. We want to make sure that your goals are to focus on comfort and quality. Our goal in hospice is not to cause anyone to pass away any sooner. So we take every minute, every moment, every day. We take it, you know, just like that, each day by day, hour by hour, minute by minute. So really just any disease with a life expectancy of 6 months or less.
1: I know you talked about what it can be provided. Emphasize again the home piece. That's the option that a person has. But also can be provided at a nursing facility, anywhere that a patient is located. And reemphasize that point again for us.
3: Absolutely. So hospice care initially was created to provide care for patients at home so that you didn't have to go back and forth to the doctor. It is really challenging if you're a really sick individual to get out of the house and to your doctor's office. It can sometimes make you feel worse to leave the house. And so with home hospice, wherever you may live, so like nursing home, like your brother, assisted living facility, a group home. If you happen to temporarily live in a hotel, we'll come to you there. But we come and a nurse, a chaplain, a social worker, a certified nursing assistant, a physician, we come to you, right? So wherever you are, we come to you. And the goal is to keep you where you're most comfortable. And for the majority of patients, that's in the home setting, wherever they live, and to provide them care there. However, there are some patients that for whatever reason can't make it home. So sometimes patients have really severe symptoms that we aren't able to manage at home. So we can also provide hospice at the hospice house. So ECU Health is very unique in that we have a hospice house that is associated with our system. Again, that's something that's really unique to us, and I'm really grateful for that. That's here right in town in Greenville. And so we can provide hospice services to patients who are really having terrible symptoms at the hospice house. You can also get some hospice services, again, if you're having really bad symptoms in the hospital as well. And I think that covers all of them. I'm looking at my friend over here because she'll keep me straight.
1: Another thing that I liked about the service, hospice service that was provided to, to those families, it makes the transition for the families a lot easier because when that point does come, you call the hospice nurse, and they come out, mm-hmm. as opposed to have to go through the law enforcement and the legal authorities and all of that. And that can take hours and hours, but with the hospice nurse coming out is a peaceful, heartwarming transition from the home to that facility.
3: Yeah, I think you're right. I think one of the things that I say really often, people are probably tired of hearing me say it, is that When hospice is called in, it is primarily for the patient, right? We want to provide really great care to patients. But the other thing about hospice is that we want to provide really excellent care to families. And so I use the term package deal. Patients and their families or their communities, whoever's supporting them, they're a package deal. So with hospice, wherever that is, we are going to provide really excellent care to the patient, but we're going to provide excellent care to the family as well. And I will tell you, I think you brought up a good point. One of the things that I think people don't realize about hospice is that after someone passes away, hospice provides up to a year of bereavement care. And we follow the families for up to a year after their loved one has died so that we can help provide some services and some support.
1: Megan, let's have Mary Lou talk to us now about advanced directives and what it is, and what is an advanced directive?
2: What a great question. Advanced directives are where people take the opportunity to put their own wishes in writing in a way that's usable by creating a document that's correctly verified with a notary and witnesses that gives the doctors what their goals of care are in the event that they're unable to speak for themselves. So what you do is you think about, you know, it's a process. We don't give people papers and say, here, fill this out. We say, take this, learn about it, think about it. I'll tell you, Mr. Mark, that what happens is people spend more time planning for a baby shower and a wedding and a retirement than they ever mm-hmm. do for the fact that they are going to die someday. Mm-hmm. So our work in the community is everywhere from college campuses to end of life. But we much prefer to be what we call upstream, where we're helping people understand the importance of this work before they're in a medical health crisis in the emergency room. That's not the time for people to be making decisions about their family members when they don't know what they wanted. So we want it to be that they come to places like their church, the senior center, their book club, their wine club, their fraternity group, any kind of a group at all, and learn before they have a need, so that they can think about what they want, talk to their family, talk to their doctor, talk to their minister, learn what to do, and then execute their documents. So that process is not difficult, it's just something people want to avoid.
1: So what's the difference between advanced care directive and a living will?
2: Well, there are two documents that really go hand in hand. An advanced directive is where someone names the person that they want to be their healthcare agent. And we also encourage strongly for people to name the backup person, even the third person, in the event that the person is unwilling or unable. So that requires conversation with the person to say, this is what I want. Would you be able to honor my wishes, even if it's different than what they would want? And if they can, great. And if they can't, you want to thank them for their honesty, because they're not your right person. You don't want someone who says, well, I'll just take care of all the details. It doesn't matter what you want. That is not the person that you want. So you want that. That's the healthcare agent advanced directive. And then the living will is so that you can make decisions now about future possibilities of things that are not uncommon. If you had dementia, what would you want to be the care that you received at that point? If you had a serious illness already and then something happened to you. So it's very specific parameters in which people can make decisions. And those documents are simple, easy to execute with a notary and two witnesses. And those are the two documents that people can complete in the community and then put on file in all the appropriate places.
1: And Merle, I know you mentioned that you see it from college campuses to the end of life. Reemphasize that again. Who needs to actually have one?
2: Well, Mr. Mark, are you over the age of 18?
1: Yes.
2: Okay, so you too are eligible to have an advanced directive. That's the criteria. Everybody over the age of 18 who is competent, not people with advanced dementia who really don't know what they're talking about or doing, but people who are able to manage for themselves. And then it's not a one and done. So with the document someone makes at 18, they'll probably make a new one at 25 or 30 when their whole life changes. They might name their mom, and then at 22 they're living with somebody and they name name their partner. And then at 28, they move back home and they name their mom again. And then at 40, they get married and they want it to be that partner. So life changes. And as life changes, we want people to reevaluate, is the person you named still the right person? Because, you know, if the person predeceases you, they're not very helpful anymore. They might have been wonderful in your life, but they can't help you anymore. Or if the person you named gets their own advanced, difficult diagnosis, it's probably not the best for them to have that where they're helping make decisions for you when they're going through life of their own. So it's a process, and it goes around in a circle. When you need to change it, then you think about it again, ask somebody else, have conversation. People need to talk to their doctors, because depending on what their medical history is, that will really help them know how close they are to being eligible for hospice. What we educate in the community is people should be advocating for themselves. They should be telling their doctors early when they have some one of the many long-term chronic illnesses, congestive heart failure, COPD, end-stage diabetes, renal disease. They should be saying, when I'm appropriate for hospice, that's what I want. It's part of their Medicare, they're entitled to it, they're eligible for it. We want them to get all the services they can when there isn't a medical treatment that's going to change the outcome of their disease. Because I don't know, but did you know that only 10% of people actually die suddenly in a car accident from a heart attack, whatever? The rest of us, which then makes 90% of us, are going to die from the end of a long-term chronic illness. Mm-hmm. So we have lots of time to plan, but we don't use it wisely. That's what we do in the community. That's what ECU Health supports. People learning so that the care they get can match the care they want, which means they have to do their part.
1: Give us some more examples of some situations that you've seen where it would have been better if the patient had prepared an advance directive ahead of time.
2: So when people are living with someone they're not married to, that's a complicated situation because they could have named that person as their healthcare agent. But if they don't, then there's a hierarchy in the state of North Carolina, and then the laws come into play, and someone who may not be the person you want may be in charge of your decisions. That's a complicated situation. Would you agree, Dr. Maggie?
3: Yes, that is a very complicated.
2: It is.
3: There are a lot of family dynamics at play.
2: There are.
3: Yeah.
2: When a group of family members, half of them want something to continue of a treatment, and the other half say, Grandma said she'd like to die peacefully, but the other half disagrees. Those arguments that take place over the bed of a patient can rip families apart, Mr. Mark, and that is a horrific thing because often they're never brought back together again. True?
3: I agree.
2: Yeah.
3: Yeah. I think one thing that I would like to add too is that as the person filling out the advanced care planning document, I want you to think of it as a gift because in my work as hospice, oftentimes what I see is that families, when making decisions for someone that they love, and all decisions for the most part, there's a very small percentage that aren't, are made out of love. And sometimes our heads and our heart aren't in agreement. And so if the people having to make decisions about, I'm going to just use my mom as an example, right? If I'm having to make a decision, a healthcare decision for my mom, it's helpful if I heard from my mom what she wanted. And so I think that when we have healthcare, advanced care planning documents, it's a gift to our families. It takes away some of the guilt in making decisions, the burden in making decisions, because then as the families, we know this is what our loved one wanted. Because oftentimes what I hear is like, oh, I think I made the wrong choice, or I'm not sure what she would have wanted. Well, if we as the patient have already made that decision and communicated it,
2: right,
3: on a paper, and then with the people who are making the decisions for us, we've made that choice for them, and they don't have to carry that burden or that guilt with them, because again, their heart and their heads are sometimes at, you know, they're fighting, because our heart out of love is always going to want to keep, for example, my mom with me, even if that's not a reality that we have. And so I think it's a gift that we give to the people around us that are going to be making the decisions. We take the choice away from them lovingly.
2: And what happens is when you ask someone to be your healthcare agent and you explain to them what you want, what you're really asking them to be is your advocate and your voice. Because the only reason the documents come into play is when a patient can no longer speak for themselves. So when you then give this, whether it's your spouse, your partner, your child, your parent, whoever it is, when you give them the job of being your voice and being your advocate and they know exactly what you want, it helps them know how to step up and step into that space and speak for you until you're able to speak for yourself. Because sometimes a healthcare agent really just speaks for a few days after an accident. You know, often as we're speaking about all the wonderfulness of hospice care, that's not the only time advanced directives come into play. Someone could just get hit by a bus and end up in our emergency room and be unable to communicate. Who's your person? Who's going to step into that space and be your advocate, be your voice? That's our goal, why we are so far upstream from college campuses forward, because anything could happen to anybody any day of the week. And so we want you to be prepared. It's like having a little insurance policy. That's what it really is. But ECU Health helps people do this for free. We help with the free notary. We gather groups of people at churches and book clubs, and they can witness for each other. We can scan it into the system so that if you ended up in the emergency room, it's on file. It's not a document that should be in your only in your lawyer's office or your safe deposit box. Those are great, but people have to have it. It has to be on file at the hospital. Your healthcare agent should have a copy of it. So it's that's what we do when we educate in the community. What do you need? What should you do with it? How often should you look at it? All those kinds of things.
3: Sorry, I know that you have more questions. I was just going to add, I think sometimes when people fill these out, they do. They'll like go hide it in their safe in their house, and then no one knows where it is. Right. So I think one of the big pieces is when you've made this decision is one, informing the person that you've chosen to make these choices
2: for
3: you.
2: Well, no, you have to talk to them first.
3: You should talk to
2: them. Not afterwards.
3: They should know. You should maybe ask them and have a conversation. This is what I've decided for myself. Are you willing to go along with that choice? Because sometimes, for example, my husband may not support the choices I make for myself. So I want to confirm with him, this is what I've chosen for my life. These are my wishes. Are you able to support that? And then if they aren't, you might want to choose someone else.
2: You would choose someone else.
3: But
2: you might. You
3: yeah,
2: would.
3: You should. But communicating these things with other people is really important. Don't hide it somewhere. That was a really good point. So I just wanted to like really highlight that.
2: Sometimes what happens is 6 months or a year later when families are going through paperwork, they find an envelope that says, when I'm dying, read this.
3: Yeah.
2: And they're like, ah, if only I would have known. That's a terrible experience for a family. They're afraid to open it. Like, what if it says all the things opposite of what they did?
3: Right.
2: Now it's a guilt haven. It absolutely is. So it's we call it a five-step process. You think about it. Then you talk with your family. Then when you find the people, then you make the document. That is step three after you thinking, talking to your family, talking to your minister, talking to your doctor. All those things are important. Then step four is share it, all the places that are it would should be shared. And then step five is go back and think about it every once in a while and make a new document when the right person is no longer named.
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2: Okay. So thank you for having us here today. 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But we can come, as I said, to your book club, your wine club, your church, your fraternity, whatever. It's about education. I'm very passionate about my work, but I very much believe information and knowledge is power. Mm-hmm. And the best way that we can help people be able to get these things right and get it done for free and be feeling ready for all of this is to be able to educate people. So we are happy to come anywhere, do anything, help people learn. There's other information they can learn about how they talk to their doctor and what they need to be looking for if they have a chronic illness, but we're happy to have them reach out and we can come anywhere. We go where we're invited. That's what our tagline is. So we've been to family reunions, we've been to all kinds of groups. Any other questions, Mr. Mark? Does that make sense?
1: It does. And you gave us some of the places we can get resources. I'm going to give you your contact information in just a moment. Also, one part that we've been discussing is hospice care. Also, and Dr. Mack can tell us again about hospice care and how important it is for the end of life for patients.
3: Absolutely. So just to reiterate, hospice care focuses on quality of life improvement. So meaning we want to make whatever time you have remaining in that 6 months or less the best days possible. So we're going to ask you, what are the things that you want to accomplish during this time frame? Who do you want to be with? What do you want your days to look like? What are things you don't want to experience? And then we're going to try to make that time as meaningful and as great as possible based on the things that you desire. And we're going to come to you. So you're going to have a physician and a nurse and a chaplain and a social worker and a nursing assistant come to you wherever you live. Any disease with 6 months or less remaining is hospice care. And there are different places that can occur.
1: Time has run out. I want to thank you, ladies, who come in. We'll give you each one a chance to give closing comments and also tell the importance of using these services that are available here in our community that people may or may not even know about. Mary Lou, let's start with you.
2: Well, I would say that during a health crisis is not the time to be having these conversations. This is pre-work that we can all be doing anytime that makes sense to people when they're in their comfortable environment and they're not in a stressful situation. That is such a better decision-making opportunity. So we're happy to come and help people. We cover all 29 counties of Eastern North Carolina, and we can come anywhere and help be able to get people get it done for free.
1: Okay.
2: Big deal.
1: Can't be free,
2: kid. That's right.
1: Dr. Mack.
3: I think one of the things that I really want to reiterate is that life is fragile and we're all going to die. And sometimes we work really hard not to, but it's something that we're all going to have to face at some point. And so I would really encourage everyone to think about the things that are really important to you. In the same sense, I want you to think about things that are absolutely unacceptable to you, things that you never want to go through, and then have honest conversations with the people around you that are important in your life. I do also want to recognize that these are difficult conversations. No one wants to have them. No one wants to talk about death, but it is really important. And so I would really encourage you to think about the things that you desire for yourself and then have open and hard conversations with your family, your friends, whoever your chosen community is.
1: I want to thank both of you ladies again for coming in and sharing this important information with our listeners. 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
1: This has got to be the saddest day of my life. I called you here today for a bit of bad news. 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And since this is our last day together, I want to hold you just one more time. 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

Great oldies back to back. And no work till Monday. It's a feel-good kind of weekend on Oldies 94.1 and 102.7.

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